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Some Skunk Funk, played by the MSU Jazz Trombones, a tune first recorded by the Brecker Brothers, and a real challenge to play. Michael Deese's small army of trombonist cats that he taught here at Michigan State University, Nanami Haruta, Eli Howell, Alton Sinclair, Andrew Kim,

Many more, like I think there's 17 trombonists on this album. I reached out to saxophonist. This doesn't have anything to do with trombones. This is the next thing you're about to hear. I reached out to saxophonist Melissa Aldana to compliment on her playing and telling her that she reminded me of Wayne Shorter, the kind of choices that she made. And she wrote back and she told me that that was on purpose. This is her tune, La Sentencia, Melissa Aldana. She's from Chile.

vibraphone player Joel Ross. His tune is Trinity, the Father, Son, and the Holy Spirit. It's from his album Gospel Music. This is his fifth studio album, and the last couple of few have been on Blue Note Records. Really good stuff from Joel Ross. I mentioned the Paul Keller Orchestra at the top of the hour, recording some of the music by East Lansing's composer, Greg Hill. This song, Pop Tune, features the vocals of Sarah D'Angelo.

Stacy Kent singing the Beach Boys hit, and one of my favorite songs, God Only Knows. Prior to that, organist Pat Bianchi performing a John Coltrane tune, Wise One. We're listening to music that hit and spent weeks on the jazz charts in this past quarter. Current jazz releases tonight on A Groove Supreme. By the way, if you love jazz, check out the Michigan Jazz Festival in Old Town. That's going to be in Old Town, Lansing, August 5th through the 8th, both indoor and outdoor stages. They're doing some new configuration now. One stage will be at the new site of the Fish Ladder in Old Town. It's hosting musical events. I haven't seen that yet, but I will be there emceeing on that weekend. Again, the Michigan Jazz Festival in Old Town, Lansing, August 5th through the 8th. Now, back to the music tonight. The band Blue Moods is an all-star lineup of Positone players, Positone label, that is, including Diego Rivera, Art Hirahara, Ben Galise, Boris Kozlov, Eli Howell, and Vinny Speranza. This is a Miles Davis tune, Fran Dance.

Wrapping up this hour of A Groove Supreme, Steve Wilson's tune, Quiet Girl. We also heard guitarist Dave Stryker performing Blue Fire from his album, The Van Gelder Sessions. Keep tuned for the second hour of A Groove Supreme, music by Kurt Elling, Bobby Broom, Catherine Russell, Ulysses Owens Jr., and Jeremy Pelt. Back in 60 seconds, I'm Michael Stratton, and A Groove Supreme is a production of WKAR.

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3: Welcome back to A Groove Supreme. I'm Michael Stratton. Tonight, we're listening to tunes from records that have spent weeks on the charts, the jazz charts, in the past quarter, and we are climbing that list to the top. In just a few minutes, we're going to be hearing from vocalist Catherine Russell, but first, let's hear a waltz from guitarist Bobby Broom, Valsehat, a tune first recorded by trumpeter Clifford Brown and Max Roach, featuring Sonny Rollins. But this is Bobby Broom's interpretation, Valsehat.

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Catherine Russell, Keep Your Mind on Me, preceded by I Just Refuse to Sing the Blues, two songs from her live album recorded at Jazz at Lincoln Center in honor of the Hot Club in New York. That was a social organization that was dedicated to celebrating some of the earliest jazz recordings, those old 78s. Maybe you collectors out there have some. Maybe, maybe not. I don't. Anyway, good tunes that sometimes get forgotten. Speaking of vocalists, Kurt Elling's record with the WDR Big Band. Going to play a couple of songs from that release. Name of the album is Brass Palace. First, the single that was released from that album, My Very Own Ride. This is Kurt Elling.

Duke Ellington song. I Like the Sunrise. Kurt Elling with the WDR Big Band. Kurt Elling, who played at the East Lansing Summer Solstice Jazz Festival a couple of years back, did such a great job, and I love the way he does this song. One of my favorite artists, as is this next one, drummer Ulysses Owens Jr., Around the World with You. This is Mo Better Blues.

Little Girl Power, Ulysses Owens Jr. featuring the MSU professor of jazz saxophone, Arena Terracubo. I think this is her theme song, Little Girl Power. I've been talking about albums that have charted this past quarter on jazz charts around the country, and this next one has topped them all, and this is the first time I'm catching up with this. For some reason, this got past me, but here it is. This is trumpeter Jeremy Pelt's record, Our Community Will Not Be Erased, a really great jazz album featuring Orrin Evans on piano, Buster Williams on bass, and Lenny White on drums. Check it out. I'm going to play three tunes from this record, starting with the March Into Resilience from the album Our Community Will Not Be Erased.

Jeremy Pelt. Our Community Will Not Be Erased, a really great jazz album and the most played album on the jazz radio this past quarter. Hey, remember, check out the Michigan Jazz Fest in Old Town next weekend, August 5th through 8th, both indoor and outdoor stages. One stage will be at the new site of the Fish Ladder in Old Town. I'll be there emceeing. That should be a lot of fun. Artists from the Pickle Mafia to Twyla Birdsong. Some really good stuff. Thanks to my producer, Linda Kernahan, and check out Linda's show, The Fugue, on WKAR. And as usual, a huge thanks to you for hanging out with me tonight. I'm Michael Stratton, and A Groove Supreme is a production of WKAR.

0: 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One seemingly immovable, one nearly invisible, yet its effects are felt every day. I'm Diane Jones. Please join me on the next Feminine Fusion.
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The Thad Jones, Mel Lewis Jazz Orchestra, Mean What You Say. Pepper Adams heard there on baritone saxophone on a solo. The guts of Billy Harper, he was probably the tenor saxophone soloist on there. The high note work of John Faddis, we heard him on his own recording a little bit elsewhere in this program. The Thad Jones, Mel Lewis Jazz Orchestra in Japan, 1974. And as we go through the years with this orchestra and listen to what's going on, we have an indication that things are about to change or something's going on here because they're doing different projects in the mid-1970s. Mel Lewis did a small group session in the studio while Thad Jones went over to Swedish Radio Jazz Orchestra, both in 1975. So let's listen to Thad Jones with the Swedish Radio Jazz Orchestra with his own composition, The Waltz You Swang For Me, Thad Jones on his own. Hacksaw Jazz.

Yeah. A small group of Mel Lewis in 1975 featuring Freddie Hubbard, and I do believe it was Gregory Herbert on the alto saxophone. At any rate, they call it Je Samba with Mel Lewis and Friends. And just before that was Thad Jones with the Swedish Radio Jazz Orchestra and the Waltz You Swang for Me, both in June of 1975 when they took a break from each other. They were co-leaders of the big band, and they would get back in business and hold court with that in the following years until Thad Jones, apparently in early 1979, finally went out on his own overseas, settling permanently in Denmark. And then Mel Lewis continued the jazz orchestra at the Village Vanguard in New York after that. But we'll get into all that in the next installment of our Thad Jones, Mel Lewis tracks that we're enjoying on Hacksaw Jazz. It's time for a new release, and we're going to mellow out with this solo piano piece. And his name is Stefan Mokio. And I break everything I love. Oh, really?

0: Stefan Mochio, perhaps. 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Piano. And I break everything I love.
1: 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Pianist Martin James Bartlett and the Ann Arbor Symphony play Tchaikovsky's Piano Concerto No. 1, and flutist Nancy Stagnita and pianist Kevin Rhodes play Barber's Canzone for flute and piano. 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
1: 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Here is the dynamic John Faddis. Exceptional high note trumpet work here. He so well channels Dizzy Gillespie, we feel, on this track, Taranga.

0: Trumpeter John Faddis from 2006, an ambitious and cooking project, as you heard, called Taranga with John Faddis, very influenced by Dizzy Gillespie, the high note trumpet work exemplary.
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0: And as we have time to stretch out and mellow out just a bit, want to do this, in fact, have to do this. This goes back to the late 1970s. We had an all-night program that year, and we were playing this when it was brand new, Bobby Hutcherson, Secrets of Love. Mr. Hutcherson on the vibraphone and the marimba.

0: Jane Monheit, along with composer Yvonne Lenz. That is Rio Jamayo from her album Surrender. And preceding that was Bobby Hutcherson, late 1970s, flute work from Hubert Laws, Hutcherson on the Vibes, and Secrets of Love. We're national, we're local here from the Desert Southwest. We're online, we're on air, weekly and daily. A hacksaw is a useful tool over time and repeated instrumental use. 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

0: 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And we're listening to his...
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1: Rose, a little bit down in tempo for Sonny Rollins, tenor saxophone, Full Moon Hacksaw, jazz and blues.

Sonny Rollins, and that is To a Wild Rose at the Montreux Jazz Festival, July 1974. Stanley Cowell was featured on piano. We have more, a lot more, Sonny Rollins, where that came from. Hacksaw Jazz next to a new issue, a re-release or a first-time release, historic recording of Charles Tolliver when he was 26 years old. And he has Herbie Hancock on piano, Ron Carter on bass, Joe Chambers playing drums here. Peace with Myself, the Charles Tolliver All-Stars, our reissue or historic material for this episode.

0: It is time for our vocalists, Carmen McRae at Bubba's, If I Were a Bell. Just ahead of that was Charles Tolliver's All-Stars. Right Now and Then is the release. We took At Peace With Myself, Tolliver on trumpet, Herbie Hancock on piano. Recorded in 1968, it is now out on Strata Records. In 1971, Charles Tolliver became co-founder, chairman, and chief officer of Strata East Records, a label owned entirely by artists. So it's either still going on or resurrected and doing re-releases.
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1: Well, Hacksaw Jazz Radio is Miles 100 Radio for the rest of 2026 and into really 2027. As we celebrate the centennial year of his birth, he would have been 101 next May 26th. So we've got some time here to go through a May 11, 1956 session. It was one marathon session of two marathon sessions. When he was wrapping up his contract with Prestige Records, getting ready to go over to Columbia, and he had possibly his greatest working quintet all in shape, and that would be John Coltrane on tenor saxophone and Red Garland piano and Paul Chambers on bass, Philly Joe Jones drums. That will be the lineup, and we're going to take the tracks recorded, the very first track, the very first session, May 11, 1956. So Miles was 30. As he was holding court over this, and we're going to begin with In Your Own Sweet Way, Miles at 100.

0: Delightful. We heard them in the order they were recorded. With Miles 100 Radio, Tom Colson with you, celebrating Miles Davis at 100, born 1926. He recorded 26 selections in two marathon sessions in 1956. We are going to hear them in order, and they eventually were released on the following albums in this order: Cookin' with the Miles Davis Quintet, Relaxin' with Miles, Workin' with the Miles Quintet, and Steamin' with the Miles Davis Quintet. And so we were in May 1956, Diane, preceded by In Your Own Sweet Way, with Miles on horn and Coltrane on horn, Paul Chambers and Philly Joe, Red Garland in the rhythm section. So there's much more to go on that. With all those selections, we've got the time. Let's do it. To be continued.
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0: Let's give the vocalist some, the male vocalist some. Haven't played Mark Murphy in a while. We've played him a lot, but we've taken a break, and time to resume.
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And I dig Charles Alley, and I'm here to tell you, Pally, it's a spot where life is real. 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

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When you're rocking and rolling to the rhythm of the solid beat, you're gonna have to stomp your feet, and you should hang around. 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
1: Mark Murphy, Charleston Alley, the place to be, as we're covering it here on Full Moon Hacksaw, Jazz and Blues, going through the years, going through the tried and true and the new releases too. And here's one that advances from our archives. This is so delightful because it features Ron Carter as leader of a trio with late greats Mulgrew Miller on piano and Russell Malone on guitar. Let's listen to the three doing a Ron Carter composition, Parade, from their Golden Striker.
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0: Parade is performed by Ron Carter and the Golden Striker Trio in 2003. Mulgrew Miller played piano, Russell Malone on guitar, leader Ron Carter on bass. Weekly and daily, Full Moon Hacksaw Jazz and Blues, program number 2155. 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
2: If you were a composer from Finland who lived at the beginning of the 20th century, there are two things you could not escape. One, the shadow cast by Jean Sibelius, who seemed to tower over all the other Finnish composers. The other thing you could not escape? Finnish mythology. But why would you want to? Epic poems like the Kalevala are the backbone of Finnish culture. Finnish composer Uno Klami found kind of a workaround. His musical studies took him to Paris. He was a great admirer of Ravel's music, so his Kalevala does peek out from under the shadow of Sibelius. Music with Finnish origins and a French finish by Uno Klami in just about 30 minutes. Let's start this hour with music of Brian Field, played by the pianist he wrote it for, Kaeyoung Un Kim. This is Winds from Three Passions for Our Tortured Planet.

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0: music that began as a bit of a protest, specifically for the people of Finland. Now it's like a human hymn of hope and pride. Finlandia, from Jean Sibelius's Opus 26, the Pittsburgh Symphony performing.
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1: The Queen's Lace Handkerchief. That was Johann Strauss Jr.'s Roses from the South Waltz. And Melanie Renata, with a little change of pace here, the speedy third movement of the violin sonatina in A minor by Pauline Viardot-Garcia.

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1: Slatkin conducting the St. Louis Symphony Orchestra. Coming up next, a magical work from Ireland for the National Instrument of Ireland.
2: 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Pianist Martin James Bartlett and the Ann Arbor Symphony play Tchaikovsky's Piano Concerto No. 1, and flutist Nancy Stagnita and pianist Kevin Rhodes play Barber's Canzone for flute and piano, Saturday at noon.
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1: Mistrust of public health authorities. But are the fears about toxins in the world and in our diets, like, are they valid?
2: Yes, they are absolutely valid. There are many things in the world that are unhealthy for us. And, you know, the areas where the MAHA movement has focused on diet, on ultra-processed foods, on environmental hazards, those are really tremendously legitimate concerns. And it's understandable that people have a lot of anxiety about those kinds of issues. But those issues are really very consistent with the values and the role of public health. Where you find things that are somewhat inconsistent in some of the MAHA movement are with beliefs about things like vaccines and the balancing of public interests and individual freedom with the common good.
1: Is that an opportunity then for people who run public health institutions to find those areas of common concern and maybe work with people in the MAHA movement?
2: Oh, absolutely. I think there really are areas of common concern. And I think actually there was quite an opportunity and people really were looking forward to a focus of HHS into areas related to nutrition and related to toxins in the environment, et cetera. There clearly are opportunities to work together.
1: That's Marianne Udall Phillips. She teaches at the School of Public Health at the University of Michigan. Thank you so much for being with us.
2: It's been my pleasure. It's such an important topic. Thanks for covering it.
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5: I'm Windsor Johnston with these headlines. President Trump says the U.S. has paused a possible military strike against Iran. In a post on social media, Trump said Iran and other Middle Eastern countries asked Washington to hold off because the outlines of a deal had been reached. Tehran has not commented. Spokane is under evacuation orders as dozens of wildfires burn across Washington state. The National Guard has been activated to help displace residents while hot, dry, and windy conditions continue to fuel the flames. Authorities in Idaho say at least three people are dead after a shooting at a fast food restaurant in Twin Falls on Saturday afternoon. The motive remains under investigation. I'm Windsor Johnston, NPR News in Washington.

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5: I'm Windsor Johnston with these headlines. President Trump says the U.S. is holding off on attacking Iran while the two sides work toward an agreement. In a post on social media, Trump said the U.S. and Israel accepted that request pending a rapid deal. The president said the agreement would reopen the Strait of Hormuz and end Iran's nuclear threat. Tehran has not publicly responded. Police in Twin Falls, Idaho, are investigating a mass shooting at a fast food restaurant. At least three people were killed and seven others were wounded, some critically. Millions of Americans are under heat alerts as a powerful heat dome settles over the West. Record or near-record temperatures are forecast from Arizona to Montana. I'm Windsor Johnston, NPR News in Washington.
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0: This is Weekend Edition from NPR News. I'm Aisha Roscoe. In Michigan, Democrats have a choice this week with national implications. Primary voters are weighing two millennials for a key U.S. Senate seat. One is an epidemiologist firing up progressives. The other is a four-term congresswoman. NPR congressional reporter Sam Greenglass has more.
7: Under a big pavilion just outside Detroit, retired members of the United Auto Workers are reuniting for a picnic.
8: Soul food on the right. On the left, we have hamburgers and hot dogs.
7: For Kelly McKenzie, retirement's still a few days away. McKenzie was at Chrysler as the auto industry neared collapse during the Great Recession. That's one reason why she's leaning toward

0: Shaboozey talking about his new album, The Outlaw, Sherry Lee, and Other Western Tales. Thank you so much.
1: Thank you so much. 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
0: This is Weekend Edition from NPR News. I'm Aisha Roscoe. Yeehaw!
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0: I'm Shankar Vedantam, and from NPR, this is Hidden Brain. 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
4: I thought, okay, that's it. 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
0: We give you new ways to see yourself.
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6: Empathy is the understanding that someone else's world is just as real as yours.
0: Plenty of Hollywood movies frame a character's story as a hero's journey. What if you did that with your own life?
7: The way that you see your life story or the way that you might naturally tell it seem to have this profound impact on the types of attitudes that people carry around with them in terms of their mental well-being.
0: Mapping your hero's journey. 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
8: Live from NPR News in Washington, I'm Windsor Johnston. President Trump's Board of Peace has unveiled a new plan aimed at ending the nearly three-year war in Gaza. The proposal comes 9 months after a U.S.-brokered ceasefire was announced. Palestinians in Gaza say the central question is whether Trump can pressure Israeli Prime Minister Benjamin Netanyahu to follow through. NPR's Anas Baba reports from Gaza City.
9: Teacher Ahmed Al-Batsh says this is Trump's best chance to pressure Netanyahu into accepting a deal, arguing the proposal already gives Netanyahu as much of what he wants. But displaced resident Mohammed Khairi says the hope quickly disappeared. He says while politicians discuss a deal, the bombing has continued and an overnight strike destroyed his tent. For 66-year-old Basma Sheikh Khalil, the proposal will mean little unless it brings an end to the war and protects civilians from further suffering. Just as the world protects endangered animals, I say protect the Palestinian people from extinction because of this war. Anas Baba, NPR News, Gaza.
8: Evacuation orders have been issued for much of Spokane as multiple wildfires burn across eastern Washington state. Doug Nadvornik from Spokane Public Radio reports thousands of homes are without power.
10: The first fire ignited Saturday around noon in a tender dry state park northwest of the city. High winds quickly blew the flames across the Spokane River toward a suburban neighborhood. Local authorities worried about entire blocks of houses going up in smoke and declared go-now evacuations for much of the city's northwest sector. Within a few hours, several other fires ignited northwest and northeast of the city. Several thousand acres have been charred. Fire crews from around the northwest have arrived to help. Several homes have burned, though the exact count is unknown. The local utility has preemptively shut down power to thousands of homes in high-risk fire areas. The city of Spokane has opened its convention center as a shelter for fire victims. For NPR News, I'm Doug Nadvornik in Spokane.
8: Voters head to the polls Tuesday in Arizona, Kansas, Michigan, Missouri, and Washington for another round of primary elections. Several congressional races are expected to test the strength of both establishment candidates and political newcomers. At least three people are dead and seven others were wounded after a shooting at a fast food restaurant in Twin Falls, Idaho. Police Chief Matthew Hicks says the investigation is ongoing.
11: We have literally hundreds of people that were in some way, shape, or form in the area of this restaurant at the time that are being interviewed right now.
8: The suspected gunman was found dead near the scene. This is NPR News. Flight attendants at Canada's second-largest airline are on strike after contract talks broke down on Saturday night. WestJet has canceled hundreds of flights today, stranding thousands of passengers. The walkout comes on one of the busiest travel periods of the summer. Pay is one of the major sticking points in talks. Investors on Wall Street will get a better picture of the country's employment when the latest jobs data comes out this week, while top companies such as McDonald's will also post their earnings. NPR's Rafael Nam has a preview.
12: After softer than expected job growth in June, investors would be keen to see whether that was a one-off or part of a slowing trend in the labor market. That data comes as investors are still adjusting to Kevin Warsh's tenure as the new Federal Reserve Chair. The Fed last week kept interest rates steady, even as inflation remains fairly high. A slowing labor market could further complicate the Fed's job, although there will be plenty of time to ponder things, since the next policy meeting is not until September. Investors will also be eyeing earnings, including from McDonald's as well as Airbnb, which could see a boost thanks to bookings related to the World Cup. Rafael Nam, NPR News.
8: A dangerous heat dome is expanding across much of the western United States. Temperatures are expected to top 110 degrees in parts of the desert southwest with little overnight relief. Forecasters are warning of dangerous heat illness and rapidly increasing wildfire danger. 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
14: Hey, I'm Cindy House. 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
0: From NPR, this is Hidden Brain. I'm Shankar Vedantam. In the early days of Soviet cinema, a filmmaker conducted an experiment that would change our understanding of the human mind. Lev Kuleshov showed an audience a short film featuring a famous actor. The footage of the actor was always the same, a single, unmoving, and entirely neutral expression. But the filmmaker intercut the shot with three different images: a bowl of hot soup, a child in a coffin, and a woman reclining on a sofa. Even though the actor's face never changed, the audience was mesmerized by his performance. When paired with the soup, they saw a man gripped by hunger. When paired with the coffin, they saw a face transformed by grief. They didn't see a sequence of unrelated pictures. They saw an integrated story. The human brain is wired to make connections like this. We want to see the frames as part of a narrative, and so we invent the connective tissue. We turn frame one and an unrelated frame two into a cohesive story. This psychological tendency also shapes how we see our own lives. We are the editors of our own personal documentaries, constantly splicing together random, chaotic events into a narrative. Depending on our personalities and temperaments, our documentaries might be comedies or tragedies. They might be gripping tales or boring stories where nothing much happens. But all of this raises a question. If we are the ones sitting in the editing room, are we making the best use of the footage? Are we choosing to tell the right stories? This week on Hidden Brain, the tales we tell about our lives and why some stories turn out to be better for us than others. When we turn on the TV, or read a novel, or buy a ticket to a movie, we're in search of a good story. A narrative that will capture our imagination, transport us to a different world, offer a satisfying resolution. The best stories create this magic. How do they do this? At Boston College, Benjamin Rogers studies how narratives generate meaning and significance in our minds, and the implications of the stories we tell about our own lives. Ben Rogers, welcome to Hidden Brain.
7: Hi, Shankar. It's great to be here.
0: Ben, I understand that starting when you were a teenager, you've been interested in stories. In the books that you've read about the craft, especially when it comes to the craft of filmmaking, you learn that there was one storytelling framework that audiences find especially compelling. Now, this framework shows up in ancient literature and modern tales. I'm wondering if we can start with a story like Harry Potter. How does the Harry Potter story follow this storytelling framework?
7: Sure, yeah. So it starts off with Harry. At the time that you meet him, he's an orphan boy. He's living with his uncle and aunt and cousin, but he's just, you know, kind of put down upon, doesn't have anything special about him. But then mysterious things keep happening, and then he ends up having a moment of shift. And that's when a series of wizards and wizard-adjacent people tell him that he's actually, unbeknownst to him, a wizard, and he needs to go off to Hogwarts, a school, to learn how to craft magic and to take up the mantle by his parents that he didn't know a lot about. And so over the course of the first story and over the series, he learns, he faces a series of challenges in terms of facing monsters and people who want to hurt him and hurt his friends. But he learns magic and he ends up transformed and really embracing the idea that he's there to help others and become someone who can stand up to fight for the little guy. And this is one of those stories that both within an individual novel or a movie, but across the entire series, he follows the main elements of what we call the hero's journey.
0: One of the things that you and others have pointed out is a hallmark of the hero's journey is not just about the plot and the events and the narrative and the things that the hero does, but an internal change that happens within the hero. Talk about this, that the internal change that happens within the person is as much the story of the hero's journey as much as the action of the plot, if you will.
7: Yeah, absolutely. And I think that's one of the secret powers of the hero's journey, or maybe one of the reasons it's such a popular framework, is this idea of it allows story writers to make manifest an internal change via some sort of external, obvious, sometimes fantastical version. So in the case of Harry Potter, we see this boy who does not feel like he has any powers, is not important or interesting in any way, and he comes to realize that actually there is something special about him. But that's not enough for the story. What needs to be more is he needs to learn what to do with that power, how he can make friends, how he can bring along people. And so the magic and his strength that he grows in that area ends up paralleling his internal transformation as he grows up into a young man and figures out how to be truly a hero, both in terms of how he treats other people, but the story represents that in terms of the challenges he faces and the literal transformation he has in terms of his powers.
0: In the 1940s, Ben, the mythologist Joseph Campbell looked at a variety of myths across different cultures. Tell me what he did and what he found.
7: Yes, so Joseph Campbell was a professor of literature at Sarah Lawrence College, and he worked in comparative mythology and religion. So he's looking at some of the most enduring ancient stories across the globe. So not just in terms of the West, but looking at all these stories across various areas and various cultures. And what he found was when he was looking at all of these myths and looking at these enduring stories, that there seemed to be the same basic plot line. And he ended up calling this the monomyth, but that's what we call the hero's journey. And what he attributes this to is this idea of, you know, birth and death and separating from yourself in the past. And these stories are able to represent this really profound human condition in a way that replicates and shows up. So while the individual aspects of the story might vary, Campbell was able to say, look at these various stories from all of these countries across the world. They actually follow the same plotline in a really interesting way, which he wrote in his book, The Hero with a Thousand Faces, which is one of the most popular narrative psychology or narrative, maybe even philosophy books that exists today.
0: And so if you look at a story like Homer's Odyssey or the Ramayana from India or the King Arthur story or even the Bible, Joseph Campbell would argue that in some ways, you know, perhaps some of these are religious texts and some of these are just stories, but they all follow the same basic arc, if you will.
7: Absolutely. And if you ever read Hero with a Thousand Faces, I think what's really powerful about that book is it's told through examples from myths that you've heard of and from myths that at least I had not heard of or had not learned while I was in school. And I think that speaks to the power of this idea that all of these stories, even stories you may not have ever imagined or may not ever heard of otherwise, actually are all speaking the same language or using the same underlying plot.
0: I understand that Joseph Campbell's work has influenced generations of Hollywood screenwriters and directors, and that includes George Lucas, who made Star Wars?
7: Yes, absolutely. George Lucas really attributes a lot of the success of Star Wars to Joseph Campbell, and I believe they became friends, or at least George Lucas saw Campbell as a mentor as he went along. And actually, there was a speech that I really loved that George Lucas gave, I think in 85, in which he mentioned that he had been working on many, many drafts of Star Wars, and he just couldn't quite get it to work. There was something that wasn't clicking, and maybe in his struggles and trying to figure out how to improve the story, he actually came across the Hero with a Thousand Faces, and suddenly it all clicked, and suddenly the story made sense. He knew how he needed to structure the plot and the overall arc of those first three films. And he even went so far as to call Joseph Campbell his Yoda, the mentor that he looked to in terms of how to tell a good story.
0: When we come back, we'll use the example of Star Wars to unpack the discrete elements of the hero's journey. We'll also look at how this framework can shape the stories we tell about our own lives. 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I'm Shankar Vedantam. This is NPR.
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1: And from the estate of Joan B. Kroc, whose bequest serves as an enduring investment in the future of public radio, and seeks to help NPR produce programming that meets the highest standards of public service in journalism and cultural expression.
2: This is Hidden Brain. I'm Shankar Vedanta. From time immemorial, people have told stories in which a brave but uncertain figure sets out on a quest, heading into the unknown in search of treasures both external and internal. At Boston College's Carroll School of Management, Ben Rogers studies the way people make meaning from their lives. He draws some of the inspiration for this work from great books and movies that show us how characters make meaning from their journeys. Ben, according to Joseph Campbell's framework, the hero's journey has 17 elements. When you and your collaborator studied the phenomenon, you condensed those elements into 7 elements. The first is what you call the emergence of a protagonist. Let's use the Star Wars movies as an example. How does Luke Skywalker emerge as a protagonist of the story?
3: So, yes, we begin with the idea of just someone having a clear and defined character and an identity. And specifically in a hero's journey, that often starts with the protagonist being relatively unknown, or at least not remarkable in any way that they might be aware of. And Luke Skywalker, to me, is one of the prototypical examples of the protagonist. And when we meet him in Star Wars, he's a farmer on a moisture farm on Tatooine, a very set-aside planet. He does not have anything that seems remarkable or magic about him. And in fact, when we first see him, he's really just dealing with the struggles and the chores that he has to face. And it does not seem like he's destined for greatness in any meaningful way.
2: I want to play you a clip from that first Star Wars film called A New Hope. In this scene, the wise elder Obi-Wan Kenobi and the young farm boy Luke Skywalker have just viewed a holographic message from a desperate Princess Leia pleading with them for help.
4: You must learn the ways of the Force if you're to come with me to Alderaan.
5: Alderaan? I'm not going to Alderaan. I've got to get home. It's late. I'm in for it as it is.
4: I need your help, Luke. She needs your help. I'm getting too old for this sort of thing.
5: I can't get involved. I've got work to do. It's not that I like the Empire. I hate it, but there's nothing I can do about it right now.
2: Talk about the idea that in many of these accounts of the hero's journey, the hero is initially reluctant to get involved, Ben.
3: Yes. So in Joseph Campbell's version, this is called refusal of the call. And while it's not explicitly in our version of the condensed hero's journey, it's still a very significant part of this initial moment of shift or change that the protagonist faces. And I think it's important because people are often dealing with how do we handle huge changes in our lives? And we know from psychological research that's very difficult for people to do. And so I think that being such a key part of the hero's journey is really important because it feels authentic to the audience members. If they were imagining how they might experience someone going, actually, you think you're a farmer, but you're destined for greatness, you might initially go, whoa, I don't know if that's quite true. And so I think that being part of the hero's journey is supposed to mimic the human experience of how do we actually deal with these massive changes when they're thrust upon us.
2: I'm going to play you another clip from A New Hope. In this scene, Luke Skywalker returns home to his aunt and uncle's farm, only to find the homestead destroyed and his relatives killed by Imperial forces. Obi-Wan Kenobi consults him.
6: There's nothing you could have done, Luke, had you been there. You'd have been killed, too. And the droids would now be in the hands of the Empire.
5: I want to come with you to Alderaan. There's nothing for me here now. I want to learn the ways of the Force and become a Jedi like my father.
2: So this marks a moment where the reluctant hero is reluctant no longer, Ben. What's going on here in terms of the hero's journey?
3: What's going on here is Luke, in this case, is finally being pushed beyond his refusal of the call. At a certain point, while he might be reluctant to embrace what has been thrust upon him in terms of potentially becoming a Jedi,

0: guy, now that his aunt and uncle have been killed and he has to figure out what to do next, his past life is no longer tenable. There's no way he can go back to what he wanted to. So he no longer is really able to refuse that call. And in a sense, this makes his quest very simple in terms of what he should do. He wants to avenge the murder of his aunt and uncle and become powerful and be able to do that. He's using this finally kick out the door in order of, I can't go back, but now I need to really embrace and grow and learn and eventually transform.
1: And I think you see this again and again in different versions of the hero's story. The protagonist reaches effectively a point of no return. You know, there's no going back to the earlier life. That door has been closed. The only way to move now is forward.
0: Yes. While all of us would like to think that when presented with a great opportunity that we wouldn't sort of shirk our duties and try to live on our current lives, often what happens in the real world and what's mirrored in our narratives is that we do need that push out the door. We need to be able to not go back and have the courage, or at least the lack of fear, to start facing the challenges. I think that's one of the things that's represented in the hero's journey that, like the refusal of the call, is really very authentic to the human experience.
1: We talked earlier about how Star Wars was explicitly modeled on the hero's journey, as described by the mythologist Joseph Campbell. Another classic hero's journey is found in The Lord of the Rings, the series of novels by J.R.R. Tolkien. In this tale, the protagonist, Frodo Baggins, undergoes a shift and sets out on a quest, but he doesn't go alone. He finds allies. Set up the premise of the story for us, Ben, and explain why finding allies is an important part of the hero's journey.
0: Sure. So in the telling of Lord of the Rings, and I'll make sure I try to represent it as accurately as I can. So Frodo is living at the Shire. He's living a pretty idyllic life, not really facing any monumental challenges or that many interesting stories. He is thrust upon him this challenge by Gandalf, who's a wizard, and he's told that he needs to help on this big quest to help destroy the One Ring to rule them all.
2: Evil is stirring in Mordor. The ring has awoken. It's heard its master's call.
3: But he was destroyed. Sauron was destroyed.
2: No, Frodo. The spirit of Sauron endured.
0: And Frodo obviously doesn't want to do that. He has enjoyed his life and is continuing to enjoy it, but he is pushed out by Gandalf. And along the way, he ends up making a series of other allies. Samwise Gamgee, Merry and Pip. Then he meets others like Aragorn, Legolas, Gimli, and lots of other people. And so this is representing this idea of allies is, while we might think of the hero as like a solitary hero on a journey, what actually is an intimate part of the hero's journey is this idea that no hero walks alone. They often only reach the distances that they're trying to reach when they're helped along by other people. And in particular, that help can sometimes be kind support, but can also be sort of being pushed out the door towards greatness.
1: Now, along the way, Frodo encounters innumerable challenges. And of course, this is an essential component of the hero's journey.
0: Absolutely. Facing challenges is both representative of the human life, but it's also what makes a really interesting story. I have a young 4-year-old daughter, and we read lots of stories at night. And while the stories are fun and clever, they often don't have a lot of challenges or stakes about them. And so they're not stories that I'm always jumping to repeat. But hero's journeys, on the other hand, are these stories filled with monsters and nemeses and all of these different things that people are trying to overcome. And it gives it a sense of excitement, but also a sense of things could go wrong. We're riding a knife's edge here, and I think that's what makes a really powerful story.

0: talk about the idea that as the protagonist faces these challenges, the protagonist undergoes personal transformations. And in some ways, that is key to the hero's journey.
1: So it'd be one thing to face challenges and just immediately win them. And that might be a satisfying story on some level, but that wouldn't be a story that people might come back to. What we really like to see in our protagonists is this idea that we face challenges, we face things that we don't know if we can overcome, and we realize that as a result of facing those challenges, we become transformed. Now, in a lot of stories, that's a literal transformation. So you might gain magical powers, gain superpowers in various superhero films, but that often parallels or goes along with a personal transformation of realizing maybe you're stronger than you thought you were, or realizing some sort of depth of character that might not have ever been apparent had you not had to face these challenges and figure out, can you face them down on your own?
0: And this is true for Frodo in The Lord of the Rings. He starts out being, you know, small and inexperienced and sheltered, and he eventually discovers, in some ways, the hero within.
1: It's one of the things I love most about Lord of the Rings is the idea that Frodo, as a hobbit, you know, is both sort of unknown and unremarkable in terms of his character at the start, but he's also pretty unremarkable in terms of his stature. The hobbits are literally small. And what's great about The Lord of the Rings and the journey that he goes on is Frodo and some of the other hobbits as well end up being some of the most heroic characters. They're the ones who stand up to take the ring to try to destroy it at the end when other people are too nervous. So both in terms of their stature, but also in terms of their character, more importantly, they go through this transformation and end up being the ones that people really remember and identify with.
0: So in the stories that we've talked about so far, you can see the similarities. You know, Harry Potter starts out as this orphan kid who basically has been ignored and discarded by society. Luke Skywalker starts off as this farm boy. Frodo Baggins is this unremarkable hobbit. And you can start to see now why these stories appeal to so many people, because people feel, you know, I am unremarkable, I am ordinary. And what these stories are telling you is you are not.
1: Absolutely. I think there is a strong degree of identification. And the most powerful stories are the ones that, while it might be circumstances that we never actually find ourselves in, it's really enjoyable to imagine, what would I do in that case? And the hero's journey kind of takes you from this unremarkable baseline protagonist, farmer, orphan, et cetera, to something more powerful. And if you follow along in that journey as the reader, you're also going on that journey yourself, where while you might not be the one who's literally gaining magical powers or superpowers, but you're in the perspective of the reader, and that feels like you're developing some deep personal insight by following the steps of this journey.
0: The seventh and final element of a hero's journey that you've identified involves leaving a legacy. What is this idea, Ben?
1: Yes, the legacy is this idea of making some sort of positive impact. And in a lot of hero's journeys, people might think that it ends where they become transformed, they gain some magical superpowers, and they defeat the defeat their enemy. But most of those stories don't end right there. They actually go on a little bit longer to show how the hero goes back to their home community to share either literal or metaphorical treasures with those around them. They often repair relationships that they had. They help people with, whether that's the new depth of character or their new powers, they're able to give back in a really profound way to show that, yes, you've transformed personally, but that also can transform the communities around us.
0: Does that happen with Frodo and the Lord of the Rings?
1: Yes. So in the books, Frodo ends up going back and helping to restore the Shire. So as a result of the events that transpire in the story, the Shire is destroyed, or at least put in terms of really bad circumstances. And so Frodo actually returns back to his homeland at the end to help restore his homeland and sort of rescue his fellow hobbits.
0: Now, Just as screenwriters and directors make choices about how to tell a fictional story, all of us make choices about how we tell the stories of our lives. When we come back, applying the framework of the hero's journey to our own stories. You're listening to Hidden Brain. I'm Shankar Vedantam. This is NPR.

0: On this Old House Radio Hour, why killing your lawn might be the smartest thing you can do.
1: I've never done it for someone and had them go back to a lawn. Had them be like, you know what, this sucks, I hate it. Every time they're like, quite the opposite.
0: Contractor damaged your home? 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
4: This is Hidden Brain. I'm Shankar Vedantam. When you think about your own life, what is the narrative that comes most easily to mind? How would you say this narrative affects the way you think about your own life? If you would be willing to share your story with the Hidden Brain audience, please find a very quiet room and record a voice memo on your phone. 2 or 3 minutes is plenty. 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Again, that's feedback@hiddenbrain.org. Social scientist Ben Rogers explores how people make meaning from their lives. He has studied how retelling the story of our lives using the framework of a hero's journey can change our psychological well-being. Ben, you and your collaborators have developed a scale that measures how much an individual's life story resembles the framework of a hero's journey. You've evaluated the life stories of a large group of people using this instrument. Do some people report having a hero's journey that runs through their lives?
5: We surveyed a number of people and we collected a lot of life stories. And like all psychological constructs, there's a heavy degree of variability where some people are very high on the hero's journey. They see the elements of the hero's journey in their own lives, or they tell their story often featuring a lot of these elements. But also some people don't. Some people say in our stories, I don't see my story in that way. I have lived an unremarkable life. Or they write on a questionnaire that we have that they don't feel like those elements of the hero's journey are heavily present in their lives.
4: I'm wondering, the people who report their lives as a hero's journey, did you notice anything about their mental well-being, their satisfaction about their lives?
5: Yes, we asked a series of different questions, but the main one that we were focused on and what we saw repeated time and time again in our studies was that the people who either saw their life as a hero's journey or told their story naturally as a hero's journey, those were the people who also reported feeling like their lives were highly meaningful, that they had a lot of meaning in their life in terms of their life felt significant, it felt purposeful, felt very coherent. And this was exciting to us to find that the way that you see your life story or the way that you might naturally tell it seemed to have this profound impact on the types of attitudes that people carry around with them in terms of their mental well-being.
4: And what about the people who did not tell their life stories in the form of a hero's journey? What did their personal narratives look like, Ben?
5: Yes, their life stories took a number of different forms. So I'd say one of the most common versions in terms of the studies that we collected is people would just write stories of this happened to me and then this happened to me, sort of like a series of biographical steps of I grew up here, I went to college here, or I didn't go to college, and this is what happened. So sort of just a checking the mark on literally the events that had happened without any connective tissues. Now, the other examples that we would see is sometimes people would tell these stories of what some psychological researchers called contamination narratives, but we also saw versions where people were saying, I had all this promise in my early days and I either didn't fulfill it or situations outside of my own control happened and I ended up either plateauing or ended up in a state that I'm not particularly proud of right now. And so instead of being able to face challenges and transform, people might have faced those same challenges and felt like they were not able to succeed in the way that they wanted.
4: What were the psychological effects of constructing these narratives that featured, stagnant or downward trajectories?
5: Yes, we looked at a number of different outcomes. And I think the ones that are most useful to call out was we looked at how resilient people felt that their lives were. So if they were facing personal problems, people who often told these contamination narratives or these narratives where they felt stuck did not feel well-equipped in order to face down those challenges. So they would report that they either tried to ignore personal problems or that they didn't know how to face them. They felt really powerless. And we also looked at depressive symptoms, so not a clinical diagnosis, but the idea that people are saying, my mood right now, I feel very downtrodden. I feel like I don't have a lot going for me. And the people who told those life stories in that way often reported feeling more in terms of that negative well-being.
4: Now, of course, it could be that the stories that people are telling about their lives are simply accurately reflecting their lives. And so if one person, you know, has a series of successes and has a lot of breaks and, you know, starts out, not in great shape, but ends up in great shape, you know, it's easy for them to tell a triumphant story, a hero's journey type of story. If somebody's life has taken a different turn, if they've experienced illness and setbacks and divorce and separations and tragedy, you know, you could say that their lives, in fact, reflect a downward trajectory. So I think a reasonable question to ask, Ben, is as you hear these stories from people, do you think that people's lives are predicting their psychological well-being or the stories that people are telling about their lives are predicting their psychological well-being?
5: That's such an interesting question, and I think it's one we grappled with a lot as we were doing this work of, are we just showing that people who live really heroic or really positive lives feel very positive about their life? That would be interesting on some level, but would not be speaking to sort of the powerful versions of the life story in and of itself. And so what we would say is, based on the stories that we collected, is often people who rated their lives as high on a hero's journey, they were living lives that might not be on, from the outside, a story that you might go, they're obviously going to feel like they have a highly meaningful life. Some of the stories that people would report to me were facing some extremely difficult circumstances. People who had been in and out of prison, who had dealt with substance abuse, who had dealt with relationship issues, things where people would say, I've had a really tough life, and maybe I'm not rich and famous or a huge hero, but I've been a hero within the context of my life. Hmm. Maybe I've shown a lot of resilience. Maybe I've helped people who have faced similar circumstances. And so that to me speaks to some of this, of the stories that were really high in terms of hero's journeys were not always stories that were just massively amazing from the outside. Sometimes they were really heartbreaking, but in a way that people seem to find deeper meaning out of them.
4: So you and your colleagues have given a lot of thought to why the hero's journey might be such a powerful formula, both on the screen as well as in real life. One idea is that the brain simply is hardwired for story, and the hero's journey makes for a better story.
5: Yes, so there's work out of evolutionary psychology that speaks to this idea that, as you said, our brains are just wired for stories. And the idea being that when, you know, back in cave person days, there was a lot of uncertainty about the world. You might eat something and fall ill. You might face some sort of animal and not know what to do. And so the idea being that humans learned how to tell these succinct, meaningful stories or packages of information in a way that people would be able to remember that, and multiply that over thousands and millions of experiences and across thousands of years, is our brains still seem pretty oriented to respond to stories in a powerful way. And you see this across a lot of different research. We see that, you know, in the courtroom, if lawyers tell their, you know, closing arguments in terms of a narrative versus just facts, that's way more successful. You can look at the marketing world. Any commercial that you might see is often a miniature version of a story versus them just highlighting the pros and cons of their product. We just are really oriented towards stories, and both marketers and anyone who's trying to communicate information will often lean on stories because it helps people remember it and it helps us know what framework and how do we take that information and act upon it.
4: Thank you. We've talked about the idea of contamination stories in our conversation. Researchers have also looked at what's called a redemptive arc. Now, we've talked about the idea of redemptive stories in the show previously as well, Ben. But what is a redemptive arc and how is it different from a contamination story?
5: Yes, so a redemptive arc or redemptive narrative, a lot of this work is done by Dan McAdams, who is actually as part of the Hero's Journey paper along with my fellow collaborators. A redemptive arc is quite simply a story that starts negative or starts maybe neutral and ends up positive in some way. It has a positive arc in terms of the end of the story. A contamination narrative, in contrast, is one that might start positive and end up negative in some profound way. And research has looked at people who tell their stories in as either a redemptive arc or a contamination arc will feel profound results in terms of their well-being, the extent that they want to help others in their lives. So the way that we tell these stories is really important. And the hero's journey is an example of a redemptive arc, though it contains with it some additional elements.
4: Now, the hero's journey also pulls together different elements that increase people's sense of meaning. You know, as we discussed, the hero's journey features a protagonist who has agency, a protagonist who experiences psychological growth, a protagonist who seeks out friendship with allies. Each of these things has been shown to have psychological benefits on its own.
5: Yes, we see the hero's journey as this really succinct, compelling package of a lot of work that has been done in psychology and social psychology and even organizational behavior over the years. So running through the elements relatively briefly, with protagonists, we know that, you know, feeling in charge of your own destiny, feeling like you have a clear sense of yourself, there's a lot of work that shows that that relates to meaning in life. We know in terms of shifts of experiences that people who are high on the personality trait of openness to experience, they often rate their lives as more meaningful. In terms of quests, having a sense of purpose or goals is strongly linked to meaning in life. Having allies, so social support, is probably the most robust predictor of meaning in life amongst all of the other things. And then in terms of facing challenges and transformation, there's a lot of work that shows that people really do find profound meaning out of facing, growing, and dealing with challenges in their lives. And then in terms of legacy, there's a lot of work that shows that being pro-social, helping, donating to others, is strongly related to a sense of meaning in life. So what the hero's journey narrative does, maybe consciously, maybe just by coincidence, who knows, is this idea that we have all of this like menu items of things that can make life feel more meaningful. And how do we put this into a succinct narrative that people want to listen to?
4: I understand that you and your colleagues have wondered if it's possible to help people shape their life stories into a form that resembles a hero's journey. You've administered this restorifying intervention to a group of some 1,700 volunteers. Have you found the intervention works? Can you increase the meaning that people are perceiving in their lives?
5: This was one of the things that we were sort of worried about in terms of this work, is this idea that we're showing that this narrative matters. And we had looked at it a number of different ways, from looking at how people see their life, tell their life, controlling for various psychological factors. But there's still something about, we want this to be useful for people. We don't want just the people who naturally tell their stories of life as a hero's journey to be the only ones to experience these meaning benefits. And so we sought to develop an intervention to see, can we help people, guide them in terms of retelling their story as a hero's journey? And as a result of doing this intervention, what we found were many of the same benefits that we had seen just out of people who naturally told their story that way. We, as a result of taking our intervention, people reported their life meaning to be higher. They reported that they felt like they were flourishing in their life. They reported fewer depressive symptoms. And importantly, they also felt more resilient. They felt more ready to face down life's challenges that might continue to face them in the future.
4: You also discovered something very interesting and surprising, which is this restorifying intervention increased the tendency among volunteers to perceive more meaning, even in something as a random string of letters on a computer screen. Talk about this finding and what it means.
5: This was a study that we had the idea about, and we wanted to see, you know, if what we're talking about in terms of seeing your life as a hero's journey helps kind of raise your expectations and raise your connection in terms of making meaning, then that might have other behavioral benefits that are not just related to, yes, my life feels more meaningful. And so we ran a study in which we had participants look at these random strings of letters. And the task was, to what extent do you find patterns in these strings of letters? And so we had one group of participants take the Hero's Journey intervention, and we had one group just do a random reflection on basic aspects of their lives. And what we found was, for the participants who had done the restoring intervention, they seemed more primed to just see more meaning overall. And so while these just looked like strange strings of letters, they actually reported that they felt like there was a higher amount of patterns, that there was some underlying aspect to these strings of letters beyond just complete randomness. And this sort of pointed us to this fact of being in this mindset of, yes, my life is more meaningful, so there must just be more meaning around me. It's actually putting us into a mindset to find more meaning everywhere that we can find it.

0: So this tendency to find more meaning in random stimuli is related to our ability to see more positive meaning in our personal problems, Ben?
1: I think it really goes back to this idea of connection. And to what extent are we making connections between aspects of our lives? So just as the participants in that study seem to find these hidden connections within these strings of letters, when we ask people, are you able to solve personal problems? The idea of, can I make connections between the resources that I have, the allies that I have, past experiences that I had? If you're able to make those connections in a more easily accessible way, you're going to feel more equipped to face down difficult personal problems. And that was a study that we ran where we had people do the Hero's Journey intervention and ask them, how might you actually solve this problem in the course of the next month? And then we rated it in terms of how adaptive were the solutions that we're coming up with. So people who may not have taken the Hero's Journey intervention, they were sometimes more likely to say, you know, this is a difficult problem. I just don't think I know how to solve it. But the people who had done the Hero's Journey intervention, who were sort of primed to find more meaning, find more purpose, they were more likely to try to make those connections, solve their problems, and figure out, you know, how do I actually tackle this in a meaningful way?
0: A reminder that if you have a question or comment about this episode, or a story that reveals the hero's journey in your own life that you would be willing to share with the Hidden Brain audience, please find a very quiet room and record a voice memo on your phone. 2 or 3 minutes is plenty. Email the file to us at feedback@hiddenbrain.org. Use the subject line, Hero's Journey. Again, that's feedback@hiddenbrain.org. Ben, I'm wondering whether you've tried to discover the hero's journey in your own life?
1: I have, yes. It's one of those things that researchers often call what we do me search, where you realize that what you're studying actually relates to some profound experience that you've had in your life. And so, yes, I have absolutely applied this framework to my own life in a way that's really had profound benefits for me.
0: Tell me a little bit about that. I understand that as a young person, you were a happy-go-lucky child and a teenager who hadn't really experienced much adversity. If you were to tell your own life story as a hero's journey, how would you tell it?
1: So, as you mentioned, I had had a really great childhood. I was headed off as an 18-year-old to the University of Texas at Austin. I was going to study finance and liberal arts, and I had a great group of friends. Everything seemed great, although unremarkable. I did not feel like I was destined for any broader sense of meaning. In fact, I figured I'd join the corporate world and, maybe become a consultant or do other types of things. But shortly before I headed off to college, I had what I look at now as a really profound moment of shift. Right before I headed off to orientation, my mom got really sick and had what we thought was appendicitis. Over time, over the next month or two, we quickly realized that she had stage 4 pancreatic cancer. And within just my first freshman year at college, she passed away from the disease. And as someone who had never really experienced death before and had had, by all other measures, a pretty fortunate life, this was obviously something I was ill-equipped to deal with and was something that I needed to figure out. And that, while I didn't know it at the time, was really my quest in college. My studies were going fine and I was making friends, but looking back on it, I was really lost. I really needed to figure out how to deal with this profound change in my life. And like many of the hero's journeys that we had talked about, I wanted to refuse the call. I didn't want to change as a result of this experience because I really didn't want this experience to have happened. And so I wanted to put it away into a box and not have to return to it. But what I realized over time was I needed to deal with it. I needed to find some sort of broader sense of meaning. And that really became something that I came back to time and time again in college. And with the friends that I made in college, and I actually met my wife while I was an undergrad at UT Austin, they helped me sort of realize that this was a very important thing in my life, and this was a challenge that I really needed to face. And the way I ended up transforming as a result of it is I ended up, after a a short career in terms of consulting, realized that I actually felt a grander calling. I wanted to go back and do academic research to understand a little bit more about how people deal with things such as this. And I very quickly gravitated towards meaning research and narrative research as a way to find meaning. And that brought me to work on the hero's journey very profoundly. I felt like I was called to study it. And specifically with the intervention piece is not just saying, you know, it's nice to have meaning and some people have more or less, but actually using my research to help people find more meaning in their lives or maybe they're at work. And that also shows up in my teaching as well. I teach in a business school. I teach organizational behavior, so topics like leadership and teamwork and really important things. But I also love to infuse in my classwork this idea of meaning in life is really important. Finding meaning in your work is something that is not just a nice to have, but is really important. And I like being there for students at a really formative time in their lives where they're facing a lot of pressures to get that investment banking job or to get that consulting gig. And I like being there to say, yes, those are important. Yes, those are great goals, but also you should think about broader sense of impact in terms of your lives. So both in terms of my research and my teaching, I sort of transformed into someone who might have been able to help me along when I was in those same shoes a few years ago.
0: In your very first semester of teaching, Ben, you found a way to have your own hero's journey leave a legacy in the lives of your students. Tell me what happened.
1: Yes, so this is one of those moments where looking back on it, it felt like fate or it felt like, you know, the natural end of the hero's journey that I now realize. And so what happened was I actually had not one but two students in my first semester who one of their parents passed away. So one, their parent had just passed away right before the semester, and one of their parents had passed away during the semester. And as you can imagine, based on my past experiences, I felt a profound sense of duty to try to help these students however I could. And while I wasn't able to, you know, fix what had happened to them as I had been through that same experience, I was able to pull on both my research and my own life experiences to try to point them towards the ideas of meaning, the ideas of well-being, the ideas of how do they march forward that I think I would have really appreciated at the time. And in fact, in my last class day, I decided to have my students do the hero's journey intervention. And it was a pretty emotional experience for me. I actually found myself tearing up as I was teaching these students. And, you know, looking at these two students in particular and telling them my own personal hero's journey that we've kind of discussed today, and, you know, seeing the wave of recognitions over them was really a profound way of giving back that I didn't anticipate being able to make so early. And, you know, maybe a lot of this legacy is in my own mind, which is, you know, still very memorable to myself, but it's something that I'm really proud of that I was there and that I was able to use all of the transformation, all of the challenges I had faced in my personal and my professional life to try to make a difference in these students beyond just teaching them concepts in the classroom.
0: And this is very much like what we talked about. Frodo Baggins returns to the Shire and is now able to use the personal transformation that he has experienced to help the people around him.
1: This was my small way of returning back to the Shire and trying to give back and help, you know, kick people out the door in a very positive way of you're dealing with this very difficult experience, but, you know, life will go on. And here's some tools and some insights from my challenge and transformation that maybe would be helpful for them.
0: Ben Rogers is a social scientist at Boston College's Carroll School of Management. Ben, thank you so much for joining me today on Hidden Brain.
1: Thank you so much, Shankar.

0: 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Tara Boyle is our executive producer. I'm Hidden Brain's executive editor. If you like this episode, please be sure to share it with one or two friends. Word of mouth recommendations are the best way to introduce new people to our show. I'm Shankar Vedantam. See you soon.
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1: Fastener causing it round, you know, a round stain. And my guess is if you were to sort of dig your finger into it, you would see that there's a fastener that is corroding there. And I think it's either caused by ductwork. It could be caused by a roof leak, but you said it's not related to rain. So my hunch is it's condensation from ductwork or condensation from your fan.
2: So shouldn't there be some discoloration like browning on this?
3: I think
2: circles,
3: the color of your painted ceiling
2: circles,
3: might be changing the way this would normally present on a white ceiling.
1: Yeah. Mm-hmm. If you had disgruntled gray, it would be much more obvious. Mm-hmm. But I think
3: yeah, that's the problem.
1: Gray. I think the agreeable gray is.
2: So paint the ceiling and I'll be okay.
1: Yeah, or like, just turn the lights off.
3: Close the door.
1: Get a face mask. You're good to go. I've started using one of those recently. It's great.
3: That room is a loss. Okay. Close the door.
1: But I think you got all the information you need, John. You're good to go.
2: All right, I'm less worried now. Thank you.
3: We wish you luck, John. Thank you for the call. Coming up, we answer more of your home improvement and DIY questions. You can call us at 877-864-7460. 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
4: Hey, it's Francis Lamb, host of The Splendid Table. 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
6: Hey, this is Max Heintel from Columbus, Ohio.
3: Hey, Max, what's your question today?
6: So I've got some water in my basement. I've got a sump pump attached to a radon system, and there's some water that's coming back into the basement through that, and then also through the wall behind it. So kind of wondering
3: it's not what, you want.
6: What I'm looking at, what I should be thinking about for fixing that.
3: Absolutely. We've got Zach Detmore, general contractor for the show, and Ross Tuthui, building engineer for the show, both here to help. That's not what you want, water backing into that system, right, Ross?
7: Water in basements? No, we don't want that. Stay out.
1: How did this happen?
7: Yeah. Can you tell us a little bit about the kind of the anatomy there, the radon pipe, how it's connected to the sump pump system, and give us a little bit more?
6: Yeah, I think there's a well that the sump pump is in, and it's sealed, and I don't know much more about what's in there, except it says, you know, radon system don't disturb or whatever. And then the pump ejects out through the wall

Up an XRT, turned back to the herd. Poor Charlie shoved him in again. His cotton horse, he spurred. Another turn to that moment. His horse, the creature's mine.

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4: I'm Janine Herbst with these headlines. In Spokane, Washington, thousands of homes have been evacuated as crews battle three major wildfires in the county. Hundreds of structures have been destroyed. More are under threat. The state's governor declared a state of emergency and a burn ban in Spokane. This as the Pacific Northwest faces its worst firefighting season in more than three decades as climate change fuels conditions for destructive fires. Five primaries will be held on Tuesday, including in Michigan, Missouri, Kansas, Virginia, and Washington State. Tennessee holds its primary on Thursday. And at the weekend box office, Spider-Man, Brand New Day, made box office history in its debut weekend, becoming the second biggest North American opening ever with an estimated $355 million in ticket sales. I'm Janine Herbst, NPR News.
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0: This is All Things Considered from NPR News. I'm Rob Schmitz. President Trump indicated on social media that he has canceled new attacks on Iran because there is an agreement on, quote, the perimeters of a deal. Iranian officials have pushed back on some of Trump's claims regarding a potential deal.
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Hey, everybody, and welcome to this edition of Folk with Matt Wotroba here on WKAR. Well, I've been out of town for the last 3 weeks, and I am really glad to be back in Michigan, and I came back with a whole bunch of music to share with you. I've been spending a lot of time at folk music camps, learning about different traditions, singing with a whole bunch of people, and just being reminded how important community and music are to all of us. We're going to begin with a brand new group that I was not familiar with till I got down to North Carolina. They're called the Starlight Darlings, and this is a tune called Dear Northland.

brand new music from Mama's Broke. The album is called Reunion. That's coming out in August. We just heard the advanced single called Build It Up. Al Petaway provided North Country Moore from his record called Whispering Stones and the Starlight Darlins. This new quartet I just discovered down in Asheville, North Carolina, did a tune called Dear Northland from their EP called Skyline. Well, I really, really like the title track from this record, so let's play another one from the Starlight Darlins. This is Skyline.

0: Well, that's the music of Riders in the Sky racing us to the bunkhouse from their record called A Pair of Kings. We heard Sons of the Pioneers doing There's a Roundup in the Sky, and it was the Starlight Darlins doing that beautiful a cappella tune called Skyline. That also happens to be the title track from their EP. When we return, we'll hear the music of Pat Wichter, new music from Birch and Newberry. We'll hear from Sally Rogers and Howie Burson. 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
0: Well, I mentioned up at the top that I had been gone for the last 3 weeks or so at music camps down south. One of my favorites is one called the Swannanoa Gathering. It takes place just outside of Asheville, North Carolina. I love traditional song week, and then we stayed around for old-timey week as well. I thought maybe I'd play you some of the artists that I've been able to teach with and hang out with for the past several weeks, and we'll begin with this really wonderful song from Pat Wichter. Pat taught a beautiful class on vocal improvisation from his record called Waiting for the Water. This is called Love is the Water.
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Well, it sure was wonderful hanging out with Sally Rogers and Howie Burson at Traditional Song Week from their record called When Howie Met Sally. That's called It's a Pleasure to Know You. We also hung out with Joan Newberry, along with April Virch. Their new record is called Blessing on the Wing. We just heard the title track. And Pat Wichter started things off with Love is the Water from the album called Waiting for the Water. More of the folks I hung out with coming up right now. Here's one from Tina Ross. This was featured as part of Christine Lavin's The Seasons Project. Of course, this one is all about summer. This one is called Summers Like These.

I have always admired the gentle banjo style of Adam Hurt, that from his record called Earth Tones, tune called Rye Straw. Got a chance to meet Adam. He was one of the banjo instructors at Old Time Week down at the Swannanoa Gathering. And before that, it was Tina Ross from the album called The Seasons Project. And we heard Summers Like These. More about my southern summer journey coming up. We'll hear from Chris Caldaway, Susan Pepper, Claudia Schmidt, Sarah Gray. 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

0: 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I'm Linda Kernahan. 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
1: It's Folk Music on the Weekends here on WKAR. Thanks so much for tuning in. I'm running down some of the folks I got to hang out with over the last few weeks down at camp. When I say camp, I mean, in this case, the Swannanoa Gathering down in near Asheville, North Carolina, right between Asheville and Black Mountain. Absolutely beautiful country with a lot of really beautiful folks, including this woman, Sarah Gray, who's now in her mid-80s. She taught a wonderful class on song migration from the Appalachian Mountains to the West from her record called A Long Way From Home. This is a tune called Lazy John.

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2: 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Good morning, ladies all, and hurrah, you roller bowler.
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2: 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Good morning, ladies all.
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2: Hurrah, you roller bowler.
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1: Tommy!
2: Hey, rig-a-jig, and ha-ha. Good morning, ladies all.
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2: hurrah, you roller bowler.
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0: 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Good morning, ladies all, and hurrah, you roller bowler!
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0: 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Good morning, ladies all, and hurrah, you roller bowler!
1: Timmy!
0: Hey,

Claudia Schmidt was also one of our teachers at Traditional Song Week at the Swannanoa Gathering from her record called Essential Tension, we just heard right from the start. Chris Caldaway is an expert on sea songs and sea shanties. We heard Roller Bowler from his brand new record called Looking Seaward. Susan Pepper is of the Appalachian Mountains down in North Carolina from the album called Where the Islands Overflow. We heard Where the Sun Will Never Go Down. We heard Beverly Smith and Carl Jones doing Carl's song called Snowflake from their record Glow. And Sarah Gray got things started with Lazy John from the album called A Long Way From Home. Well, I'll let Aaron Marshall take us up to the top of the hour. We'll play one more artist from the Swannanoa Gathering and then take a trip out to sea. 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

0: Hey, I'm Cindy House. It's our annual 50-year throwback show. We'll do Joan, Joni, Janice, and Taj, also some Jamgrass music from that year, and we'll see what all the Canadians were up to in 1976. Hope you can join me this week on Focali.
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3: Hey, everybody, and welcome to Hour 2 of Folk with Matt Watroba here on WKAR. I remember fondly a couple years ago at the 10-Pound Fiddle hearing a concert from Zoe Mulford. So glad to have gotten to know Zoe over the years. She spends most of her time in Manchester, England, but she is from the States originally, as many of you know, and she was one of our instructors at the Swannanoa Gathering, so I thought I'd play one of her songs from the album called Bonfires. This is called Open Water.

Oh, I do love the voice of Mary Black from her record called Collected, that is Men of Worth, an Archie Fisher tune. We heard Stan Rogers before that with Make and Break Harbor, one of my absolute favorite Stan Rogers songs from his early record called Fogarty's Cove. We heard Matthew Byrne singing The River Driver from Horizon Lines, and we began that set with Zoe Mulford from her record called Bonfires and Open Water. It's Pete Sutherland doing the title track from his record called Mountain Hornpipe, and we'll use that to get into the next set. 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

I guess that quickly turned into some songs about Kentucky. That is Deanie Richardson doing the Kentucky Waltz from her record called Love Hard, Work Hard, Play Hard. We heard the Louvin Brothers themselves with Kentucky from their album called Tragic Songs of Life. Brand new music from the Volcano Brothers doing Kualo Chimes from the album Light of the High-Low Moon, a lot of Hawaiian-inspired instrumentals on that record. And Chris Davis got things started with Blue Kentucky Wind, a single released on Pine Castle Records just a couple of years ago. Well, it certainly seems to make sense to play this song next. This is Will Maring from her album called An Ocean Away from Home. It's 8 More Miles to Louisville.

0: two versions of that great tune called Eight More Miles to Louisville. Right there we heard the instrumental version by James Allen Shelton from the album called True Bluegrass Guitar, and it was Will Maring doing her version from the album called An Ocean from Home. When we return, some songs that will make you want to, well, fly. 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
0: He lived for years in South Carolina. Now he makes his home in Arkansas. He has been making music for decades and decades. His name is Jack Williams from an album called Tickle. This is called Fly Away Home.

I've seen a peanut stand, heard a rubber band, seen a needle that winked its eye. But I do believe I will have seen everything when I see an elephant fly. I've seen a front porch swing, heard a diamond ring, seen a polka dot railroad tie.

While I think most of us folkies of a certain age would have to recognize how important John Denver was in the 1970s to us learning about acoustic music, from the essential John Denver, we just heard the song called Fly Away. Mary Chapin Carpenter gave us Why Walk When You Can Fly from the album Stones in the Road. We heard Scott Ainsley with When I See an Elephant Fly from the album called The Last Shot Got 'Em. The Honey Dewdrops with I'll Fly or Fly Away Free from the album If the Sun Will Shine. And Jack Williams got things started with Fly Away Home from his release called Tickle. Well, if you're listening on Saturday night, stay tuned for great jazz music with Michael Stratton and A Groove Supreme. If you're listening on Sunday, we'll be back with another hour. 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
3: 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Well, I played some Sally Rogers earlier, but I am heading to Canada next week, and I thought maybe I'd play this Canadian song. Well, I think Sally sings this one the best from her very early record called The Unclaimed Pint. 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